God says, listen for a still, small voice. Is that a good practice? Where should we turn to know what God says? Don't miss next Saturday's episode here on Renewing Your Mind.

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2: 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Is this what Christians should do? Rob Pacienza talks with Alan Jackson about Christian leadership, leading in the private sector, and leading from the pulpit. 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
3: For too long, many Christians have been told their faith belongs in church, but not in the boardroom, the classroom, or the public square. Today's guest is Pastor Alan Jackson. He's the senior pastor of World Outreach Church and the author of the new book, Lead with Faith. And now, let's welcome Pastor Alan Jackson to the City of God. Pastor Alan Jackson, so good to be with you today.
4: It's good to be with you again, Rob.
3: And I'm holding a copy of your new book, Lead with Faith. Tell our audience a little bit about this book, why you wrote it, and what it's all about.
4: Well, I recognized in the congregation there's this wonderful collection of leaders, but they were really reluctant to be faith forward. If you said to pray or I invited them to pray, they were hesitant. And I think we have to change that formula. We've got to bring our faith to bear into that. So we've got to bring our faith back front and center.
3: Yeah. What would you say to the Christian leader in the marketplace, in the boardroom, in a business, leading a business, or they're working for an employer? What are some practical ways in which they can exercise their faith, demonstrate their faith, and lead according to their biblical values?
4: Well, for me, it began with, you know, for decades now, if someone was offended by an expression of faith and that was expressed, then we kindly retreated. Until we find ourselves where all of our boardrooms and academia are filled with worldviews. They're just not godly worldviews. Mm. So I'm ashamed that I ever consented to retreat. So I think we have to come back. And it's just as natural a part of who we are. And I'm going to bring if I'm married, I'm going to bring that to work with me. And if I'm a Christ follower, I'm bringing that to work with me. You don't have to be angry or belligerent. You certainly don't have to be violent. But you can't compartmentalize your life, sit in church for a few minutes and imagine you're a Christ follower if you deny it across 90% of your life. Yeah.
3: You mentioned that word worldview, and that's a loaded word, but such an important one. Unpack that for our audience. What is a worldview, and why does it really matter?
4: Well, we all interpret the world through filters. And for Christ followers, it's that biblical worldview, that Judeo-Christian worldview, whichever label you prefer. But it's not my opinion. You know, I didn't decide how to define marriage or define human sexuality. God did that. And so as Christ followers, that's the filter through which we engage with the world. And that's not about where we sit for a few moments on a Sunday morning. It's how we order our families. It's how we conduct ourselves. It's how we do business. And I think we're being awakened to the reality of that. It's what made our nation great. You know, our nation's a melting pot. We come from the nations of the world. We don't all look the same. We don't have the same accent. But there was a shared set of values that starts from our founding documents right through today. And if we lose that, we'll lose our liberties and freedoms. So I think bringing that worldview back front and center is essential.
3: What do you say to the critics that say, Pastor, stick to the gospel, stick to kind of a personal, private devotion to Jesus, and stay out of politics, stay out of the public square?
4: Well, Coral Ridge kind of led the way on this. I mean, you've got such a heritage of engaging, but you know, I don't know how you read your Bible or certainly study your Bible and imagine that we don't speak to culture. I mean, the Hebrew prophets, Jesus, John the Baptist could have lived to have been an old man if he hadn't talked about current events. I mean, it's just almost impossible. Jesus said, I came to bring division, you know, even within households. On multiple occasions, his audience would come and say, you know, you offended us, or the disciples would come and say, you were offensive. And I think we have misunderstood Jesus. A part of his message was love, but he didn't just have a group hug. I mean, they didn't kill him because he was so friendly. And I think we've got to have the courage to engage the culture we live in. I tell you what I tell people when they tell me their pastor won't speak about current events. I said they need a new church. Amen. Jesus said, if you follow a blind guide, you'll fall in a pit. I understand why pastors are reluctant. Most pastors are employees. They're called to churches by boards or presbyteries. And it's a vulnerable place to engage culture.
5: Yeah.
4: It's not about being political. The definition of marriage is not a political discussion. Human sexuality is not a political discussion. Those are very much biblical worldview issues, and the church has to lead with our voice, or we're abandoning the next generation.
3: Yeah, the progressive left would want us to believe that they're purely political issues, then it just becomes subjective.
4: Absolutely.
3: Who can argue the loudest, who has the best defense, but when they're grounded, gender, marriage,
4: sanctity,
3: the family,
4: of human life,
3: sanctity of human life, when it's
4: issues.
3: Grounded in biblical truth, which is absolute, we know that we have objective truth on our side. And that really makes all the difference in the world.
4: That's our assignment.
3: Yeah. When you think of the Apostle Paul, and he says, we destroy strongholds, what would you say are one, two of the predominant strongholds that we're facing in the North American church today?
4: Wow. Well, let's build it out. Strongholds are expressions of spiritual authority. And I think oftentimes we see them expressed through secular authorities, but behind those are these spiritual strongholds. The one that has surprised me most recently after October 7th, the attack in Israel, has been the expressions of anti-Semitism.
3: Yeah.
4: You know, from our celebrated universities and now into many of the conservative ideological platforms, the hatred of the Jewish people. Not a new thing. It's persisted for almost 2,000 years of Christendom. But I think that's a stronghold. Without the Jewish people, we have no prophets, we have no covenants, we have no Messiah, we have no scripture. But then I think the whole notion of family, you know, on a weekly basis. Now, you're a pastor. I'm sure you do it, too. I have families coming to me whose children are coming home, having left home, and they come back repudiating their Christian worldview. They have new pronouns, or they have a new lifestyle, or they're completely separating themselves from their family of origin. And I think we've got to come back and start to establish our homes. It starts at the kitchen table.
3: Yeah.
4: We got to go back to our kitchen table and have a meal again.
3: That Deuteronomy 6 vision of the family.
4: We have lost our centering point in our homes. We're eating in the back seat on the way to the next ball game. And once a week at the table with our families, we'll change the spiritual authority of our homes.
3: Let's switch gears. We're celebrating 250 years of American independence. There are many in our nation, unfortunately, that would want to teach the next generation that we were founded as a secular nation, that our founders were deist at best. What is the true story of the American founding, and why do we need to preserve our Christian heritage for the sake of future generations?
4: Such an important question. You know, for me, the premise to begin with is so much of what we hear in the public square is deception. You know, whether it was Russian collusion or COVID, we're not getting an overdose of the truth. And I think that's especially true about our founders. You know, they want to diminish them as if they had no biblical worldview, and they're cherry-picking facts. They put everything at risk. When they raised their hand and said, we'll be a part of this initiating a revolution, only about a third of the colonists supported them. And if it hadn't gone their way, they would have lost everything, and their families would have been destroyed.
3: One of the myths that have been proposed for decades is the separation of church and state as penned by Jefferson in one simple sentence.
4: One letter.
3: The separation of church and state has been used as a weapon to silence people of faith, to keep religion and, in particularly, Christian and the Christian worldview out of politics and out of the public square. What do you say to that person that's trying to propose, or even the person that's cowered because of that idea of the separation of church and state?
4: We have a lot of history on this. The governments that want to abolish the influence of the state have been socialist or communist. It's one of their first agendas, is to close the churches, silence the pastors, the thought leaders. And every time you do that, every time you separate the church from the state becomes increasingly authoritarian and cruel. And if we let that continue to grow in America, that's what we will see. And the church is going to have the courage. Even within the churches, we parrot that line. Don't talk about current events in our church. You're being political. No, I'm not being political. I'm engaging our culture. And we have to shape our culture with our faith.
2: 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And as you heard Alan Jackson, how do you speak up in the public square? 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Alan Jackson points out, how can one not see the culture in the Bible? It's there. John the Baptist and others talked about current events. Today, we have the misuse of the term separation of church and state. The term separation of church and state was to prevent government from forming one state religion. Separation of church and state means keep government out of the church. Want more? Get Alan Jackson's book, Lead with Faith, at alanjackson.com. 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Next, as we celebrate America 250, Rob looks at the founding of our nation and how faith played a major role with his guest, Jack Hibbs, from Calvary Chapel in California, when City of God Radio continues.
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2: 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This is part two from a live setting recorded at this year's NRB conference. Rob's guest is Pastor Jack Hibbs from Calvary Chapel in Chino Hills, California, with Revival in America. What makes this country so special? What makes it special is what many Americans are unaware of. Here again is Rob Pacienza.
3: Pastor Jack Hibbs, so good to have you on the City of God podcast.
5: Thanks for having me. Love it.
3: So we're talking about the 250th anniversary of American independence. Yeah. Why is this such an important year, not only for our nation, but for the church?
5: I tell you what, I love the question. If we actually leverage this year, that would mean that we would get back to our nation's founding. What do we know about it? Sadly, today, far too many people don't know about it. Pastors don't know about it. But one of those things is the fact that this nation was born out of a vision that God gave to our pilgrim fathers. When you read our founding fathers, they actually use the term founding fathers. And it's quite interesting. So who are the founding fathers talking about as founding fathers? And it was Bradford and Brewster, the Pilgrim Fathers. So we need to go back this year to find out where we came from. And I think if we do that, we'll honor what God says about going back to the ancient markers. This is the only country in the history of man that had a non-Jewish, think about it, out of the Old Testament scriptures, you're talking about a Gentile people who took the promises of God and applied it to their calling. And it's extremely unique. And here we are today. We have the opportunity to give God glory. I think it'd be a flop if it's just fireworks. We need to give God glory this year.
3: That's awesome. That's awesome. I don't need to tell you. I mean, you have such an incredible legacy with Calvary Chapel, the story of your church, and how the gospel supernaturally transformed your community and built your church. But there are many people that just say, stick to the gospel, stay out of the political issues. Yeah. But you and I know we need right politics. We need to protect the First Amendment so that you and I can do what we do, that we can proclaim the gospel, that we can speak truth to the public square.
5: This is a great, super question, because people just don't want to hear what I'm about to say. If our founding fathers sought God, pursued God, it's not a secret. Read their writings. Even Benjamin Franklin in his latter years rebuked the Continental Congress because they had forgotten God. This is Ben Franklin saying, you guys have forgotten God.
3: Right, the least religious founder.
5: Exactly. He said, we need to go across the street and pray. Yeah. They prayed for 2.5 hours and then went back to the meeting and crafted the Constitution. It's attributed to prayer. That said, let's be honest. There is no separation of faith and government rule when you see the Old Testament and the New. Number one, God created government. Man creates politics, and therein lies the angst, because man will try to seize power, and he will seize power by virtue of the antics of politics where there's no God. It's incumbent upon the believer to represent God in all areas of life. Jesus said, go and let your light so shine before men. The term men in Greek, Jesus said, go let your light so shine before the entire world itself, believer and unbeliever, that when they see your good works in the day of judgment, they'll glorify your Father which is in heaven. So there's no area where faith is exempt from. So when people say, well, you know, we believe in a separation of church and state, I just want you to know that is your construct. It's not an American construct. It's not a legal construct. And if anything, the First Amendment says that Congress shall not create any law that limits the worship of God, and it will never establish a state religion.
3: Thank God.
5: Thank God.
3: Yeah, we're happy about that.
5: It's beautiful. Yeah. No country has ever done that in the history of man. No, everything that you do in life, everybody, atheist and believer alike, politics and faith intersects every day of your life.
3: Yep, that's a good word. Every year, the president delivers the State of the Union address. I'm more concerned about the spiritual state of the union.
5: Thank you.
3: How would you describe, as a pastor, the soul of the nation right now?
5: Oh boy, I'm gonna generate some mail for you.
3: I love it.
5: We have watched a political revival, if you want to call it that. Even in California, where I hail from, we're seeing a tremendous shift to conservatism in California. So we've seen somewhat of a political revival in our nation. That's a good thing. We are now enjoying, and we will, I assume, more so, an economic revival. A lot of people are going to church, young people. But what kind of churches are they going to? Are they teaching the gospel? Are they preaching repentance? Are they giving the full counsel of God? Or is it just the liturgical movements of the feeling?
3: Unpack that idea of righteousness, because you're right on. What does that look like, that we could be able to say years from now, that was a movement of the Holy Spirit?
5: Thank you. It's so simple. We make it so complicated. Righteousness is people deciding to do the right thing. That's all it means. It doesn't mean we walk on water. It doesn't mean we all glow in the dark. It means that by conviction of the Holy Spirit, we get our walk serious with God and we go and do the right thing. So, for example, you look at the first and second great awakenings in America. People don't realize this, that the quartet of singers, where did that come from? It came from the New York NYPD. Mm. People don't know this. When the Great Awakening was taking place, New York City, people began to be convicted of their sin. They began doing the right thing. Crime plummeted, and the police officers in New York didn't have anything to do. So they stood on the street corners, and they would actually sing songs. They could be worship songs. They could have been hymns. But people don't realize that righteousness is when people are convicted and decide to do the right thing. So it's not mystical. It's not strange. It's people saying, you know what? I used to do this, but now that I know God, I think I'm going to do what God wants me to do. That's the fruit of it.
3: I love it. And I love what you said about repentance.
5: Yes.
3: Repentance always precedes revival.
5: Always precedes revival.
3: And it begins with us.
5: That's
3: we can shake our fist at the world and the culture all day long.
5: I love it.
3: But if the people don't repent,
5: listen,
3: there is no revival.
5: Thank you for saying that, because I hail from California. God is calling the church in California to repent.
3: Yeah.
5: And if the church in California repents and seeks the Lord, then God will straighten out our politics. He will straighten out our crime and our homelessness. God will take care of those things if we seek him.
3: Jack, your church has such a great legacy of personal evangelism. Our founder, D. James Kennedy, would often say, if you want to reclaim America for Christ, win your neighbor to Christ.
5: Yes.
3: It's the greatest way that you can reclaim this country. Why is personal evangelism so important for the local church? And why do you think so many churches have gone away from it?
5: Okay, wow, super question. Number one, personal evangelism, a personal believer will never know the power of God's word unless they practice evangelism. And somebody's going to say, well, I'm not an evangelist. I don't have that gift. There is the gift of evangelism that people like Greg Laurie, Luis Palau, and Billy Graham and others have, and that's fantastic. But Paul told Timothy to do the work of an evangelist, which inclines us to believe that Timothy was more of a pastor than an evangelist, but all of us are to do the work of an evangelist. That's how our church has continued to explode for 30 years, because we have taken what you guys have handed us, and people are expected to go through that class, and now we've exported it to our sister Calvary chapels that we've planted around the world. And other churches have asked us to come to Idaho or to Indiana and teach the course. And now we even have an online course, because, listen, friends, if you want to see the power of God, if your Christianity is boring, it's because you're not sharing Jesus with your neighbor.
3: I love that. Thank you for sharing that. And thank you, most importantly, for your testimony, for your passion for the gospel and for the kingdom. We're cheering you on and praying for God's favor upon your ministry in Calvary Chapel, Chino Hills.
5: Thank you. We love you guys.
3: Thank you.
2: City of God Radio, Christian Leadership. That was Rob Pacienza talking with Pastor Jack Hibbs from Calvary Chapel in Chino Hills, California. As you heard Jack Hibbs, we need to go back to the ancient markers of truth that inspired the idea of freedom with the United States. That ancient marker is the Word of God. Man created politics. God created government. And as Rob pointed out, the church needs to speak out on the issues of the day and evangelize to those you meet. As you heard many years ago, Jack Hibbs started evangelism training at his church with materials from Coral Ridge Presbyterian Church in Fort Lauderdale called Evangelism Explosion. That was created by the late Dr. D. James Kennedy, the founder of Coral Ridge, where Rob Pacienza is now the senior pastor. Want to find out more about Evangelism Explosion for your church? 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
6: The only explanation for the success of America was that this nation was founded by men and women who appealed to heaven and recognized God as the Lord. Jesus Christ was made preeminent in this land, that transformed this land and paved the way for unprecedented freedom and flourishing. And would you be willing to pray with me for another great awakening? May God continue to bless America. And may God continue to bless his people for another 250 years.
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0: 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It's our hope the Word of God inspires you to live more confidently and hold fast with sharing the Word of God, the truth of God with others, even when it's in the middle of a challenging moment, like when cultural issues and politics come up. The big question, should Christians address political topics? Well, as you just heard, yes. Changes are happening. More and more people are turning to God for answers on truth. 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I'm John St. George. 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
2: Romans 10:17 says, "Faith comes by hearing, and hearing by the word of God." 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
3: Matthew chapter 4. Then Jesus was led up by the Spirit into the wilderness to be tempted by the devil. And when he had fasted 40 days and 40 nights, afterward he was hungry. Now when the tempter came to him, he said, "If you are the Son of God, command that these stones become bread." But he answered and said, "It is written, man shall not live by bread alone, but by every word that proceeds from the mouth of God." Then the devil took him up into the holy city, set him on the pinnacle of the temple, and said to him, "If you are the Son of God, throw yourself down, for it is written, he shall give his angels charge over you, and in their hands they shall bear you up, lest you dash your foot against a stone." Jesus said to him, "It is written again, you shall not tempt the Lord your God." Again, the devil took him up on an exceedingly high mountain and showed him all the kingdoms of the world and their glory. And he said to him, "All these things I will give you if you will fall down and worship me." Then Jesus said to him, "Away with you, Satan, for it is written, you shall worship the Lord your God, and him only shall you serve." Then the devil left him, and behold, angels came and ministered to him. Now when Jesus heard that John had been put in prison, he departed to Galilee.

0: Leaving Nazareth, he came and dwelt in Capernaum, which is by the sea, in the regions of Zebulun and Naphtali, that it might be fulfilled which was spoken by Isaiah the prophet, saying, "The land of Zebulun and the land of Naphtali, by the way of the sea, beyond the Jordan, Galilee of the Gentiles. The people who sat in darkness have seen a great light, and upon those who sat in the region and shadow of death, light has dawned." From that time, Jesus began to preach and to say, "Repent, for the kingdom of heaven is at hand." And Jesus, walking by the Sea of Galilee, saw two brothers, Simon, called Peter, and Andrew, his brother, casting a net into the sea, for they were fishermen. Then he said to them, "Follow me, and I will make you fishers of men." They immediately left their nets and followed him. Going on from there, he saw two other brothers, James, the son of Zebedee, and John, his brother, in the boat with Zebedee their father, mending their nets. He called them, and immediately they left the boat and their father and followed him. And Jesus went about all Galilee, teaching in their synagogues, preaching the gospel of the kingdom, and healing all kinds of sickness and all kinds of disease among the people. Then his fame went throughout all Syria, and they brought to him all sick people who were afflicted with various diseases and torments, and those who were demon-possessed, epileptics and paralytics, and he healed them. Great multitudes followed him from Galilee and from Decapolis, Jerusalem, Judea, and beyond the Jordan. Matthew chapter 5. And seeing the multitudes, he went up on a mountain, and when he was seated, his disciples came to him. Then he opened his mouth and taught them, saying, "Blessed are the poor in spirit, for theirs is the kingdom of heaven. Blessed are those who mourn, for they shall be comforted. Blessed are the meek, for they shall inherit the earth. Blessed are those who hunger and thirst for righteousness, for they shall be filled. Blessed are the merciful, for they shall obtain mercy. Blessed are the pure in heart, for they shall see God. Blessed are the peacemakers, for they shall be called sons of God. Blessed are those who are persecuted for righteousness' sake, for theirs is the kingdom of heaven. Blessed are you when they revile and persecute you and say all kinds of evil against you falsely for my sake. Rejoice and be exceedingly glad, for great is your reward in heaven, for so they persecuted the prophets who were before you. You are the salt of the earth, but if the salt loses its flavor, how shall it be seasoned? It is then good for nothing but to be thrown out and trampled underfoot by men. You are the light of the world. A city that is set on a hill cannot be hidden, nor do they light a lamp and put it under a basket, but on a lampstand, and it gives light to all who are in the house. Let your light so shine before men that they may see your good works and glorify your Father in heaven. Do not think that I came to destroy the law or the prophets. I did not come to destroy, but to fulfill. But assuredly, I say to you, till heaven and earth pass away, one jot or one tittle will by no means pass from the law till all is fulfilled. Whoever therefore breaks one of the least of these commandments and teaches men so shall be called least in the kingdom of heaven. But whoever does and teaches them, he shall be called great in the kingdom of heaven. For I say to you that unless your righteousness exceeds the righteousness of the scribes and Pharisees, you will by no means enter the kingdom of heaven. You have heard that it was said to those of old, 'You shall not murder,' and whoever murders will be in danger of the judgment. But I say to you that whoever is angry with his brother without a cause shall be in danger of the judgment. And whoever says to his brother, 'Raca,' shall be in danger of the council. But whoever says, 'You fool,' shall be in danger of hellfire. Therefore, if you bring your gift to the altar, and there remember that your brother has something against you, leave your gift there before the altar, and go your way. First, be reconciled to your brother, and then come and offer your gift. Agree with your adversary quickly while you are on the way with him, lest your adversary deliver you to the judge. The judge hand you over to the officer, and you be thrown into prison. Assuredly, I say to you, you will by no means get out of there till you have paid the last penny. You have heard that it was said to those of old, you shall not commit adultery. But I say to you that whoever looks at a woman to lust for her has already committed adultery with her in his heart. If your right eye causes you to sin, pluck it out and cast it from you. For it is more profitable for you that one of your members perish than for your whole body to be cast into hell. And if your right hand causes you to sin, cut it off and cast it from you. For it is more profitable for you that one of your members perish than for your whole body to be cast into hell. Furthermore, it has been said, whoever divorces his wife, let him give her a certificate of divorce. But I say to you that whoever divorces his wife for any reason except sexual immorality causes her to commit adultery, and whoever marries a woman who is divorced commits adultery. Again, you have heard that it was said to those of old, you shall not swear falsely, but shall perform your oaths to the Lord. But I say to you, do not swear at all, neither by heaven, for it is God's throne, nor by the earth, for it is his footstool, nor by Jerusalem, for it is the city of the great King. Nor shall you swear by your head, because you cannot make one hair white or black. But let your yes be yes, and your no, no. For whatever is more than these is from the evil one. You have heard that it was said, an eye for an eye and a tooth for a tooth. But I tell you not to resist an evil person, but whoever slaps you on your right cheek, turn the other to him also. If anyone wants to sue you and take away your tunic, let him have your cloak also. And whoever compels you to go 1 mile, go with him too. Give to him who asks you, and from him who wants to borrow from you, do not turn away. You have heard that it was said, you shall love your neighbor and hate your enemy. But I say to you, love your enemies, bless those who curse you, do good to those who hate you, and pray for those who spitefully use you and persecute you, that you may be sons of your Father in heaven. For he makes his sun rise on the evil and on the good, and sends rain on the just and on the unjust. For if you love those who love you, what reward have you? Do not even the tax collectors do the same? And if you greet your brethren only, what do you do more than others? Do not even the tax collectors do so? Therefore, you shall be perfect, just as your Father in heaven is perfect.
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1: 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What shall we then say to these things? 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
4: Praise ye the Lord. Praise ye the Lord from the heavens. Praise him in the heights. Praise ye him, all his angels. Praise ye him, all his hosts. Praise ye him, sun and moon. Praise him, all ye stars of light. Praise him, ye heavens of heavens, and ye waters that be above the heavens. Let them praise the name of the Lord, for he commanded, and they were created. He hath also established them for ever and ever. He hath made a decree which shall not pass. Praise the Lord from the earth, ye dragons and all deeps, fire and hail, snow and vapor, stormy wind fulfilling his word, mountains and all hills, fruitful trees and all cedars, beasts and all cattle, creeping things and flying fowl, kings of the earth and all people, princes and all judges of the earth, both young men and maidens, old men and children. Let them praise the name of the Lord, for his name alone is excellent. His glory is above the earth and heaven. He also exalteth the horn of his people, the praise of all his saints, even of the children of Israel, a people near unto him. Praise ye the Lord. Praise ye the Lord. Sing unto the Lord a new song, and his praise in the congregation of saints. Let Israel rejoice in him that made him. Let the children of Zion be joyful in their king. Let them praise his name in the dance. Let them sing praises unto him with the timbrel and harp. For the Lord taketh pleasure in his people. He will beautify the meek with salvation. Let the saints be joyful in glory. Let them sing aloud upon their beds. Let the high praises of God be in their mouth, and a two-edged sword in their hand, to execute vengeance upon the heathen, and punishments upon the people, to bind their kings with chains, and their nobles with fetters of iron, to execute upon them the judgment written, this honor have all his saints. Praise ye the Lord. Praise ye the Lord. Praise God in his sanctuary. Praise him in the firmament of his power. Praise him for his mighty acts. Praise him according to his excellent greatness. Praise him with the sound of the trumpet. Praise him with the psaltery and harp. Praise him with the timbrel and dance. Praise him with stringed instruments and organs. Praise him upon the loud cymbals. praise him upon the high-sounding cymbals. Let everything that hath breath praise the Lord. Praise ye the Lord.
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Psalm 9, verses 1 and 2. I will give thanks to the Lord with my whole heart. I will recount all of your wonderful deeds. I will be glad and exult in you.

But he said to me, my grace is sufficient for you, for my strength is made perfect in weakness. Therefore, most gladly, I will rather boast in my infirmities, that the power of Christ may rest upon me. 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
1: This is John MacArthur with another edition of Portraits of Grace. A popular bumper sticker reads, "He who dies with the most toys wins." Well, that was the philosophy of the rich fool in Luke 12. He thought that amassing possessions was the key to happiness. But if I may paraphrase, God said to him, "You fool, tonight you're going to die, and then everything you've hoarded all will go to someone else." That's how it is for those who amass wealth for themselves and neglect God. As one who loves God, you must shun worldliness and pursue righteousness. And then you'll know the satisfaction that comes from pleasing Him. Make that your priority as you face the challenge of each new day. This is John MacArthur, looking forward to bringing you more Portraits of Grace.
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3: 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And many times I think people are repelled from Christ. 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
1: Hear the word. Reading from Matthew 5, verses 10 through 12. Blessed are they which are persecuted for righteousness' sake, for theirs is the kingdom of heaven. Blessed are ye, when men shall revile you and persecute you and shall say all manner of evil against you falsely, for my sake. Rejoice and be exceeding glad, for great is your reward in heaven, for so persecuted they the prophets which were before you. Reading from Matthew 5, verses 10 through 12.

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0: First Peter 1 verse 3. 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In His great mercy, He has given us new birth into a living hope through the resurrection of Jesus Christ from the dead.
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1: Good morning. Pastor George Grant here, welcoming you to worship on this Lord's Day with Family Radio. If you've been carrying guilt, hear what God says about confession. He doesn't use it to crush you. He uses it to cleanse you. Worship isn't hiding. It's coming into the light because you trust the heart of God toward you in Christ. If we say that we have no sin, 1 John 1 says, we deceive ourselves. But if we confess our sins, He is faithful and just to forgive us our sins and to cleanse us from all unrighteousness.
2: Good morning and welcome to Sunday Morning Echoes on this last Sunday of the month. This is Craig Holsabus with a time of teaching and study in the Word of God. Today we have the privilege of hearing from Pastor Adriel Sanchez as he'll be preaching from John chapter 1, verses 6 through 13 with a message entitled, Oblivious to God. The message title is Oblivious to God. His sermon was delivered at the North Park Presbyterian Church in San Diego, California, where he serves as pastor. So here now is the teaching ministry of Pastor Adriel Sanchez.
3: I invite you to turn in your Bibles to the Gospel of John chapter 1. We are in week 2 of this gospel. In John's prologue, the prologue of John's gospel, the introduction to John's gospel, the first 18 verses. And so we covered verses 1 through 5 last week. This morning we're going to be looking at verses 6 through 13. But I'm going to begin reading in verse 1. So verses 1 through 13, even though our focus is in chapter 6 and what follows. And so let's give attention to God's word. In the beginning was the Word, and the Word was with God, and the Word was God. He was in the beginning with God. All things were made through him, and without him was not anything made that was made. In him was life, and the life was the light of men, and the light shines in the darkness, and the darkness has not overcome it. There was a man sent from God, whose name was John. He came as a witness to bear witness about the light, that all might believe through him. He was not the light, but came to bear witness about the light. The true light which gives light to everyone was coming into the world. He was in the world, and the world was made through him, yet the world did not know him. He came to his own, and his own people did not receive him, but to all who did receive him, who believed in his name, he gave the right to become children of God, who were born not of blood, nor of the will of the flesh, nor of the will of man, but of God. Maybe you've heard the story of the traveler who saw a group of workers in the Middle Ages working hard under the hot sun. Curious about what they were doing, he went to the first man and said, "What's going on here?" And the man looked up from his labor somewhat impatiently and said, "I'm cutting stone." And then he went back to work. A little put off, the traveler walked further along. He came to another man and said, "Excuse me, what's going on here? What are you doing here?" This man looked at the traveler with the same impatience that the first man looked at him. And he said, "I'm mixing mortar." At that time in the Middle Ages, lime mortar was used for binding stone together. Still not really sure what was going on, he came finally to a third worker. This guy looked like he was in a little bit of a better mood. And he said, "Hey, what are you guys doing here? What are you doing here?" The man smiled at the traveler and looking around at the work that was being done, he said to him, I am building a cathedral. Having the right perspective can revolutionize the way that we think about our work, can't it? Right, the moral of that story is really quite simple. All of them were doing the same kind of job, but the last man had a different perspective about his work, a perspective that the first two didn't. He had this sense of purpose with the work that he was doing. He saw the grand design behind what might otherwise feel like really hard and meaningless work, cutting stone and mixing mortar. Now, had the poor fellow known that by the year 2025, most of the cathedrals in Europe would be used for like skate parks and museums, he probably would not have been so excited. But nevertheless, he had this sense of divine purpose. He was building a house for worship for generations to come, and that informed the way in which he did his work. Brothers and sisters, do you have a sense of purpose in your life? Do you have a sense of divine calling? Now, oftentimes we can look at people in the Bible who had been sent by God very clearly, who had a clear mission from the Lord, and we can think, man, that must have been really nice to have that kind of clarity, that kind of meaning in life. I feel like I'm just sort of going through the motions, spinning my wheels, to have that kind of purpose, to be sent by God. That was the man that we're talking about here in verse 6. We're introduced to him, a guy called John the Baptist. Remember, as I mentioned last week, this prologue, this beginning introductory section of the book of John is introducing us to some of the main characters in the gospel, some of the themes that we're going to see throughout this book in particular. And last week we were introduced to the three main characters, right? The Father, the Son, and the Holy Spirit. God, the triune God. In the beginning was the Word, and the Word was with God, and the Word was God. We learned that contrary to Sabellius the smelliest and Arius the scariest, the different persons of the Godhead are one in essence, but they're distinct. They're different persons. And this one God, we're told here in verse 6, created and called a particular man, John the Baptist, to fulfill a very special mission in this gospel. There was a man sent by God. Now, there's an interesting play on words here that you really don't see just looking at the English text. But back in verse 3, if you remember, John said of Jesus, all things were made through him, and without him was not anything made that was made. He's emphasizing the fact that Jesus is the creator God, and everything was made by him, and there isn't one thing in the whole universe that is created or was created that was created apart from him. And that same word, that verb, made, is the very first word in verse 6 with reference to John the Baptist. So it's like John says here of Jesus, all things were made through him, and without him was not anything made that was made, including this man that I'm about to introduce you to here in verse 6. God is the one who created John the Baptist, just like he made all things in verse 3, and God created him with a very specific purpose. And the Bible teaches that you too were created uniquely by God and with a purpose. In fact, this is a realization that you see people coming to again and again and again throughout the scriptures. This, I have been specially created by God. We can often think of like right creation as long ago, God making all things out of nothing. But this idea that each of us individually has been specially created by God is something, again, that many individuals in the scripture realized and came to understand. David said, for example, in Psalm 139, you, God, formed my inward parts. You knitted me together in my mother's womb. I praise you, for I am fearfully and wonderfully made. Job, that man who experienced such great suffering in his life, said in Job chapter 10, verse 11, to God, you clothed me with skin and flesh and knit me together with bones and sinews. In other words, God, you have uniquely, specially created me. And you think, well, how far does that go? Does that extend to things like physical disabilities or the things we might struggle with physically throughout our lives, mentally throughout our lives? And the Bible even says yes to that. You remember when God called Moses to speak to Pharaoh and Moses objected. He didn't want to be called by God to speak to Pharaoh because he didn't feel like he could speak very well. And God said to Moses, who made man's mouth? who makes him mute or deaf or seeing or blind? Is it not I, the Lord?" The particularities of who you are in terms of your personality and bodily makeup were not some random occurrence, but something God was intimately involved in according to Scripture. And one of the things that this means is that there certainly are no accidents, that God's creative hand did not just stop long ago making all things from nothing, but that he's molding, shaping, and sustaining his creation even today, even now. And here we're told John was made by God, created uniquely by God, and called by God, and John knew that he was building a cathedral. Now, he had been sent by God, here we're told, to witness to Jesus, to testify to the light of the world. He's a man on a mission. And if you know John's story, if you're familiar with the Gospels, you know that he didn't always fulfill his mission or his calling in life perfectly. In fact, there were times in John's life where he himself questioned whether, in fact, Jesus was the light of the world, even as he had been preaching Jesus as the light of the world. Dark nights in a prison cell, persecuted. John ultimately is going to be martyred for his faith, but he never lost his faith. And in the weeks ahead, we're going to learn a little bit more about him, especially in the first few chapters of John's gospel. But the point I'm trying to make here from verse 6 is that he was uniquely created and called by God. And according to Scripture, here's what I want you to understand. You are also uniquely created and called by God. You may not be called to be a prophet like John. In fact, most certainly you are not called to be a prophet like John. Maybe your calling in life is to be a parent or a teacher or an officer in the Navy or a daughter. Then it's always the case that we have multiple callings or vocations in life. But John's calling and our callings come to us from God. God has given you a calling. In fact, when Paul is writing to the Corinthians, you remember what he said to them way back in chapter 7, verse 17, speaking about their earthly relationships, right? Marriage, being a father, a daughter, a sister, a mother, their jobs, their work. He said to them, "Only let each person lead the life that the Lord has assigned to him and to which God has called him." We don't often think about our stations in life as divine appointments. And because of that, I think we can feel very much like we're just cutting stone or mixing mortar instead of building a cathedral. But God is working in and through each one of us. He has uniquely created you, and he has uniquely called you and positioned you in life to edify, to build up the church, and to serve our neighbors. And while our callings are in fact very diverse, right, given to us from God, in the broad sense, all of our callings reflect John's calling here to bear witness to the light of the world, to point people, whether you're a mother or a father or a daughter or you work construction or whatever it is, to point people to the light of the world, Jesus. And this is where things get tricky, of course. And that's what John says in verses 9, 10, and 11. John the Baptist is bearing witness to the true light who is coming into the world. But many people were so blinded by sin that they couldn't see him. Here is the light of the world, and they don't recognize him. He was in the world, and the world was made through him. Again, repeating verse 3, yet the world did not know him. He came to his own, and even his own people did not receive him. Here's what John is saying here, right? Like, Jesus, the creator God, has this intimate connection with the world that he created, but the world is by and large oblivious of him. And isn't this confirmed by what we see all around us today? Most people do not recognize the hand of God at work all around them. On the front cover of our liturgy this week, you'll notice the artwork by Vincent van Gogh, a famous painter, a painting called Orchard with Cypress. Sometimes I like to use, I mean, we put all sorts of different artwork on the liturgy cover a lot of times, right, focused on the theme and the sermon text. And I like to use a lot of his paintings for our liturgy covers. And what's unique about this one in particular is that this painting, the painting on the cover of your liturgy, is or was the most expensive Van Gogh painting ever sold. It sold in the year 2022, and it sold for $117 million. His paintings today are worth that, right? Like, they're worth millions of dollars. In fact, there's some paintings, and the ones that are you're probably more familiar with, like Starry Night, that people just say, man, if that thing ever went up for sale, like, it would be priceless. Yeah, you can't put a price tag on Starry Night. And so he's got this insane fame. Like, people know who Vincent Van Gogh was. And in light of his fame today, you might be shocked to know that while he lived, Van Gogh is only on record for having sold one painting in his life. He painted it in 1888. It's a painting that shows some workers in a vineyard, and Van Gogh sold it basically to a friend of a friend for 400 francs, the equivalent of maybe a few thousand dollars today. Here was a guy who, throughout his artistic career, painted close to 1,000 paintings, some 900 paintings, and only one of them was a for sure on the record sale. Some people say, yeah, you know, he might have sold a few other pieces sort of under the table or traded some pieces. But for the most part, his work was viewed as eccentric, as weird. He wasn't at all popular during his life. People thought that he was crazy. And so while he lived, people were in the presence of artistic genius and they didn't even notice it. They were oblivious to what they had in front of them. Now, whether or not you like his artwork, hopefully you get the point. People misjudged him, and because they misjudged him, they couldn't see his work for what it was. And John says something very similar here about the Word. He was in the world, and the world was made through him, but the world didn't even recognize him. Creation, the world around us, is full of art, John says. God's fingerprints are all over the world around us, such that we can say that the Word is in this mysterious sense, or in one sense, in his creation. The artist is in his artwork. Like John the Baptist, the artwork bears witness to him. He was in the world, and the world was made through him, but like Van Gogh's contemporaries, the world sees God's creation, and it doesn't know what to do with it. Rather than praising the artist, falling down on our knees and worshiping him, we ignore him. So what John is doing here is he's saying essentially the same thing that the Apostle Paul says in the New Testament, right? Remember that passage in Romans chapter 1 where Paul said, "For what can be known about God is plain to the world." There are things that the world should know about God. Why? Because God has shown it to them, for his invisible attributes, namely his eternal power and divine nature, have been clearly perceived ever since the creation of the world in the things that have been made, so that the world is without excuse, Paul said in Romans 1. But then John takes it even further. He goes a step further. He says, it's not just that we didn't appreciate the majesty of God's artwork in creation, but when the artist himself showed up, the people who should have welcomed him with open arms and with worship instead rejected him. The one who was in the world through creation actually came to the world and entered into the painting himself, walking amongst the people and places he had made. And what happened? People were still blinded to his glory. He came to his own people, and his own people did not receive him, John said in verse 11. And of course, here is a great warning for us. You can be surrounded by the works of God in your life and still be oblivious to God. There is a kind of spiritual blindness. You can see the fingerprints of God in the rocks and trees and skies and seas. He can be clearly exhibited to you through the preaching of the word, through the holy sacraments that Jesus gave to the church so that we might see him, so that we might see his grace. And if you're not careful, you can still be blind to him. Blinded by distraction and sin. He came to his own. The artist stood in their presence, and rather than fall down at his feet in adoration, they crucified him. Right? Like, can there be any any greater misjudgment in human history. And what John is doing here in the prologue is he's basically setting us up. He's saying, look, this story that I'm about to tell you, this gospel that you're about to hear, has elements of tragedy within it. And no tragedy is greater than this idea that people, these people, his own people, could have the testimony of creation and the testimony of John the Baptist and the testimony of the word and resurrection of Jesus himself. They can experience the blessing of God, health, and different levels of happiness in life, and yet for all of that, totally miss the light of the world. And so we have to ask ourselves, am I oblivious to the presence of God in my life? Do I realize that I am uniquely created by God and that I have been called to worship him, that he's given me a station in life? Or do I spend most of my days cutting stone and mixing mortar sort of aimlessly? Does he come to you in creation and in the preached word and in the sacrament of Holy Communion only for you to reject him, to be blind and deaf and dumb, to fail to value his beauty like you should? God forbid that that should be any of us here in this room, that God's blessings and his presence should be so real and that yet we should be blind to them. But isn't it true that in life it's often so much easier for us to see all of the bad things that are happening around us or that are happening to us and to focus on that so that we completely miss the simple graces of God that are still at work in and around us? Consumed by what we don't have, we fail to give thanks for the things that God has lavished upon us. Blinded by our sin or fixated on our sorrow, we do not see Jesus standing right by us in the preaching of the word, Jesus in our hand, in the bread and in the wine, to heal us, to forgive us, to strengthen us. And so John says, take heed, because it is possible to be oblivious to the work of God in your life. And the work of God that you don't recognize is a work of God that you will not receive. Many failed to receive Jesus when he came. This is what John is telling us here. His own people, probably a reference to the Jewish authorities, the priesthood, the people who crucified him. His own people, he came to them and they didn't recognize him. But he says it doesn't have to be the same with us. That shouldn't be our story. He says in verses 12 and 13, but to all who did receive him, in other words, many were blind, but there were those who did receive him, and to all who did receive him, who believed in his name, he gave the right to become children of God, who were born not of blood, nor of the will of the flesh, nor of the will of man, but of God. You don't have to be, John says, like the people who were blind to the light of the world. Here's what you have to do. He says, receive the light. Believe in him. Let me cue you into something that's really interesting in this gospel. The verb believe, this is the first time the verb, that word believe, appears in this gospel. And it's one of John's favorite words. It appears almost 100 times in this gospel, almost 100 occurrences. So just for comparison, it only appears 11 times in the gospel of Matthew, 14 times in the gospel of Mark, and 9 times in the gospel of Luke. And so John uses the word believe 10 times more than the other gospel writers do individually, right? Luke, 9 times, John, 98 times. He uses this word believe, but he never once uses the noun faith. The word faith, or the noun faith, doesn't appear once in the Gospel of John. It's sort of this great mystery. People are like, man, he loves that word. I mean, it's a similar word. He loves that word, believe, but he never uses the noun form. He's always just using the verb. And sometimes we can think of faith as this sort of nebulous thing, right? You sort of place it on the shelf of your heart and it gathers dust. That's not what faith is for John. Faith is a living and dynamic reality, and throughout his gospel, John is emphasizing this living trust that we are to have in Jesus Christ. For John, faith is not just sort of a mental assent, right? Like, I believe that Jesus existed, or I'm just accepting this body of doctrine or these propositions. Yeah, sure, I believe that. It's not checking a box and saying, sure, I think Jesus existed. I accept the label Christian. And actually, he's going to get into that deeper and deeper as this gospel continues. For John, belief in Jesus is an active thing. It's resting. It's receiving Christ personally. It's one thing to say, I believe Jesus existed, right? James tells us that even the demons believe that and they tremble. It's another thing to say, Jesus, I trust you. My life is in your hands. My soul is entrusted to your mercy. I know that I cannot redeem myself. I am believing in you, trusting in you, leaning on you for the forgiveness of my sins. I love the wheelbarrow analogy. You might have heard it. There's a story told about the French acrobat Charles Blondin. He became famous for his high wire skills and tightrope walking. And on one occasion, he crossed a rope. Actually, on multiple occasions, he crossed this rope. It was over 1,000 feet long and 160 feet high over the Niagara Gorge. He charged a nickel to onlookers so that they could come and watch him perform this great feat, right? Like as they're standing there with bated breath and anxiety, he could fall to his death at any moment. And over time, he became more and more daring in this stunt, right? Like on one occasion, he crossed backwards over the Niagara Gorge. On another occasion, he covered his head with like a potato sack or some sort of blindfold, and he crossed the 1,000 feet blindfolded. And then there's some reports of him actually crossing with this sort of portable stove and in the middle of the high wire cooking an omelet over the Niagara Gorge. I'm not sure how that was possible or what's going on there. The story goes that one day he came out for the tightrope walk trundling a wheelbarrow. And when he presented it to the crowd of onlookers, they all cheered, right? Like, what's he going to do next? They were ready for him to walk the wheelbarrow across the tightrope, and he shouted to the crowd, do you believe I can do it? And they said, we do, right? They cheered even louder. The roar grew louder, and Mr. Blondin replied, okay, who wants to volunteer to get into the wheelbarrow, right? And the crowd, of course, got quiet very fast. It's one thing to believe in something in a way that doesn't involve your life at all. It's another to put your life in with Jesus. Do you trust him? Of course, no illustration is perfect. I think that one thing that illustration helps to capture is this idea of the nature of trust. Trust can be a scary thing sometimes. Trusting in someone, committing myself to someone, that can be difficult, that can be scary, but belief is also here equated with receiving. This is one of the reasons why in the Reformation tradition, faith was always seen not so much as a work, this thing that you do, but as this resting in and receiving. To those who received him, John says, who believed in his name, John wants us to see the light of the world, to have a clear picture of who he is, and to embrace him with open arms. And those who do, John said, experience a kind of life that is otherworldly. It can't be attributed to the life that you received from your parents, right? This isn't just like a natural birth kind of thing, not by flesh and blood or the will of man, right? We're talking about being born according to the will of God, given the rights and privileges of being sons and daughters of the Creator God himself. Already here, John is introducing us to that great doctrine of adoption, that we, through Christ, the light of the world, have been made the sons and daughters of the living God by getting into the wheelbarrow, by trusting in Jesus. He has created you uniquely, and he has given you a purpose in life, and he has made you his very own child through the grace of the gospel. And again, you might think, well, man, yeah, but John had it pretty nice. John the Baptist, he was for sure sent by God, right? Like he had this calling. The Lord spoke to him. I mean, it doesn't get any better than that. But listen to what Jesus said of John the Baptist in Matthew chapter 11, verse 11. The context is Jesus talking about how great John the Baptist is, actually, because people were praising John. And Jesus said, truly I say to you, among those born of women, there has arisen no one greater than John the Baptist, yet the one who is least in the kingdom of heaven is greater than he. You see, John came as a forerunner to this new and great work that God was going to do through Jesus. He came saying, the kingdom of heaven, the kingdom of God is at hand. It's almost here. He's sort of on the cusp, on the precipice of this new reality, this new work that God was going to be doing. The last in line of those great Old Testament prophets pointing forward to Jesus. And John the Baptist did not get to see and experience the same things that you get to see and experience in Jesus today. John died before Jesus was crucified, before he rose again from the dead, before he ascended into heaven and sent the Holy Spirit onto the church, onto us. John did not experience the same blessings, the same grace, the degree of those blessings that you and I in Christ now get to experience. Yeah, John had it good, but Jesus said, you know who has it even better? The least in the kingdom of heaven is greater than John the Baptist. There are things we know about the grace of God that John could only talk about as future promises. He never got to see Jesus die on the cross or rise from the dead. He never experienced the blessing of the Holy Spirit on Pentecost. But God has given all of those things to you. They're here for us, for our spiritual nourishment and growth and grace, for our sanctification, for our daily walk with the Lord. God help us. God help us not to be oblivious of those great blessings and the great work that God is doing in and around us. Amen. Let's pray. Our Father in heaven, we do pray that you would open our eyes and our hearts, Lord, to be aware of that good work that you are doing all around us and in us, Lord, that we would not take it for granted. Lord, that even as we experience pain and suffering in life, that we would not be so fixated upon it that we are kept from seeing you in the midst of it, Lord Jesus, calling us to yourself. And so be with us, Lord, once again today now, especially as we come to your table. Help us not to be blind to your blessings, we pray in Jesus' name. Amen.
2: 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He serves as pastor at the North Park Presbyterian Church in San Diego, California. His message this morning was entitled Oblivious to God, and it was based on John chapter 1, verses 6 through 13. 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You've been listening to Pastor Adriel Sanchez. He serves as pastor at the North Park Presbyterian Church in San Diego, California. His message this morning was entitled

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1: Hear the word. Reading from Galatians 1, verses 6 through 8. I marvel that ye are so soon removed from him that called you into the grace of Christ unto another gospel, which is not another, but there be some that trouble you, and would pervert the gospel of Christ. But though we or an angel from heaven preach any other gospel unto you than that which we have preached unto you, let him be accursed. Reading from Galatians 1, verses 6 through 8.
2: 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I'm Pastor George Grant, and you're on Family Radio on this, the Lord's Day. The world disciples us all week. It teaches us what to fear, what to chase, what to celebrate. But Sunday is a counter-formation. It's the Lord re-teaching us what is real. His kingdom is not fragile. His word is not outdated. His mercy is not limited. So let him shape you today.

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But the greatest of these is love. 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

Good morning. Pastor George Grant here, and it's the Lord's Day on Family Radio. Worship begins with listening. Before we speak, before we sing, before we try to fix ourselves, we listen to the God who speaks life. The world trains us to react. The Lord trains us to receive. So receive His word today like bread for your soul, not an accessory, not background, life. Deuteronomy chapter 8 declares that He might make you know that man shall not live by bread alone, but man lives by every word that proceeds from the mouth of the Lord.

Deuteronomy 31, verse 8. It is the Lord who goes before you. He will be with you. He will not leave you or forsake you. Do not fear or be dismayed.

truly my soul silently waits for God. From him comes my salvation. He only is my rock and my salvation. He is my defense. I shall not be greatly moved. Family Radio.

But he said to me, my grace is sufficient for you, for my strength is made perfect in weakness. Therefore, most gladly, I will rather boast in my infirmities, that the power of Christ may rest upon me. Family Radio.

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1: Now King David was old and stricken in years, and they covered him with clothes, but he gat no heat. Wherefore his servants said unto him, Let there be sought for my lord the king a young virgin, and let her stand before the king, and let her cherish him, and let her lie in thy bosom, that my lord the king may get heat. So they sought for a fair damsel throughout all the coasts of Israel, and found Abishag, a Shunammite, and brought her to the king. And the damsel was very fair, and cherished the king, and ministered to him, but the king knew her not. Then Adonijah, the son of Haggith, exalted himself, saying, I will be king. And he prepared him chariots and horsemen, and 50 men to run before him. And his father had not displeased him at any time in saying, Why hast thou done so? And he also was a very goodly man, and his mother bare him after Absalom. And he conferred with Joab the son of Zeruiah, and with Abiathar the priest, and they following Adonijah helped him. But Zadok the priest, and Benaiah the son of Jehoiada, and Nathan the prophet, and Shimei, and Rei, and the mighty men which belonged to David, were not with Adonijah. And Adonijah slew sheep and oxen and fat cattle by the stone of Zoheleth, which is by Enrogel, and called all his brethren the king's sons, and all the men of Judah the king's servants. But Nathan the prophet, and Benaiah, and the mighty men, and Solomon his brother, he called not. Wherefore Nathan spake unto Bathsheba the mother of Solomon, saying, Hast thou not heard that Adonijah the son of Haggith doth reign, and David our Lord knoweth it not? Now therefore come, let me, I pray thee, give thee counsel that thou mayest save thine own life, and the life of thy son Solomon. Go and get thee in unto King David, and say unto him, Didst not thou, my lord, O king, swear unto thine handmaid, saying, Assuredly Solomon thy son shall reign after me, and he shall sit upon my throne? Why then doth Adonijah reign? Behold, while thou yet talkest there with the king, I also will come in after thee and confirm thy words. And Bathsheba went in unto the king into the chamber, and the king was very old, and Abishag the Shunammite ministered unto the king. And Bathsheba bowed and did obeisance unto the king. And the king said, What wouldest thou? And she said unto him, My lord, thou swearest by the Lord thy God unto thine handmaid, saying, Assuredly Solomon thy son shall reign after me, and he shall sit upon my throne. And now, behold, Adonijah reigneth. And now, my lord the king, thou knowest it not. And he and the king was very old, and Abishag the Shunammite ministered unto the king. And Bathsheba bowed and did obeisance unto the king. And the king said, What wouldest thou? And she said unto him, My lord, thou swearest by the Lord thy God unto thine handmaid, saying, Assuredly Solomon thy son shall reign after me, and he shall sit upon my throne.

my lord, O king, the eyes of all Israel are upon thee, that thou shouldest tell them who shall sit on the throne of my lord the king after him. Otherwise it shall come to pass, when my lord the king shall sleep with his fathers, that I and my son Solomon shall be counted offenders." And lo, while she yet talked with the king, Nathan the prophet also came in. And they told the king, saying, "Behold, Nathan the prophet." And when he was come in before the king, he bowed himself before the king with his face to the ground. And Nathan said, "My lord, O king, hast thou said, Adonijah shall reign after me, and he shall sit upon my throne? For he is gone down this day, and hath slain oxen and fat cattle and sheep in abundance, and hath called all the king's sons, and the captains of the host, and Abiathar the priest. And behold, they eat and drink before him, and say, God save King Adonijah. But me, even me thy servant, and Zadok the priest, and Benaiah the son of Jehoiada, and thy servant Solomon hath he not called. Is this thing done by my lord the king, and thou hast not showed it unto thy servant, who should sit on the throne of my lord the king after him?" Then King David answered and said, "Call me Bathsheba." And she came into the king's presence and stood before the king. And the king sware and said, "As the Lord liveth, that hath redeemed my soul out of all distress, even as I swear unto thee by the Lord God of Israel, saying, Assuredly Solomon thy son shall reign after me, and he shall sit upon my throne in my stead, even so will I certainly do this day." Then Bathsheba bowed with her face to the earth, and did reverence to the king, and said, "Let my lord King David live forever." And King David said, "Call me Zadok the priest, and Nathan the prophet, and Benaiah the son of Jehoiada." And they came before the king. The king also said unto them, "Take with you the servants of your lord, and cause Solomon my son to ride upon mine own mule, and bring him down to Gihon. And let Zadok the priest and Nathan the prophet anoint him there king over Israel. And blow ye with the trumpet, and say, God save King Solomon. Then ye shall come up after him, that he may come and sit upon my throne. For he shall be king in my stead, and I have appointed him to be ruler over Israel and over Judah." And Benaiah the son of Jehoiada answered the king and said, "Amen. The Lord God of my lord the king say so too. As the Lord hath been with my lord the king, even so be he with Solomon, and make his throne greater than the throne of my lord King David." So Zadok the priest, and Nathan the prophet, and Benaiah the son of Jehoiada, and the Cherethites and the Pelethites went down, and caused Solomon to ride upon King David's mule, and brought him to Gihon. And Zadok the priest took an horn of oil out of the tabernacle, and anointed Solomon. And they blew the trumpet, and all the people said, "God save King Solomon." And all the people came up after him, and the people piped with pipes, and rejoiced with great joy, so that the earth rent with the sound of them. And Adonijah and all the guests that were with him heard it as they had made an end of eating. And when Joab heard the sound of the trumpet, he said, "Wherefore is this noise of the city being in an uproar?" And while he yet spake, behold, Jonathan, the son of Abiathar the priest, came, and Adonijah said unto him, "Come in, for thou art a valiant man, and bringest good tidings." And Jonathan answered and said to Adonijah, "Verily our lord King David hath made Solomon king, and the king hath sent with him Zadok the priest, and Nathan the prophet, and Benaiah the son of Jehoiada, and the Cherethites and the Pelethites, and they have caused him to ride upon the king's mule. And Zadok the priest and Nathan the prophet have anointed him king in Gihon, and they are come up from thence rejoicing, so that the city rang again. This is the noise that ye have heard. And also Solomon sitteth on the throne of the kingdom. And moreover the king's servants came to bless our lord King David, saying, God make the name of Solomon better than thy name, and make his throne greater than thy throne. And the king bowed himself upon the bed. And also thus said the king, Blessed be the Lord God of Israel, which hath given one to sit on my throne this day, mine eyes even seeing it. And all the guests that were with Adonijah were afraid, and rose up and went every man his way. And Adonijah feared because of Solomon, and arose and went, and caught hold on the horns of the altar. And it was told Solomon, saying, Behold, Adonijah feareth King Solomon, for lo, he hath caught hold on the horns of the altar, saying, Let King Solomon swear unto me today that he will not slay his

0: servant with the sword. And Solomon said, If he will show himself a worthy man, there shall not an hair of him fall to the earth. But if wickedness shall be found in him, he shall die. So King Solomon sent, and they brought him down from the altar, and he came and bowed himself to King Solomon. And Solomon said unto him, Go to thine house. Now the days of David drew nigh that he should die, and he charged Solomon his son, saying, I go the way of all the earth. Be thou strong, therefore, and show thyself a man, and keep the charge of the Lord thy God, to walk in his ways, to keep his statutes and his commandments, and his judgments and his testimonies, as it is written in the law of Moses, that thou mayest prosper in all that thou doest, and whithersoever thou turnest thyself. That the Lord may continue his word which he spake concerning me, saying, If thy children take heed to their way, to walk before me in truth with all their heart and with all their soul, there shall not fail thee, said he, a man on the throne of Israel. Moreover, thou knowest also what Joab the son of Zeruiah did to me, and what he did to the two captains of the hosts of Israel, unto Abner the son of Ner, and unto Amasa the son of Jether, whom he slew and shed the blood of war in peace, and put the blood of war upon his girdle that was about his loins, and in his shoes that were on his feet. Do therefore according to thy wisdom, and let not his hoar head go down to the grave in peace. But show kindness unto the sons of Barzillai the Gileadite, and let them be of those that eat at thy table, for so they came to me when I fled because of Absalom thy brother. And behold, thou hast with thee Shimei the son of Gera, a Benjamite of Behurim, which cursed me with a grievous curse in the day when I went out to Mahanaim. But he came down to meet me at Jordan, and I swear to him by the Lord, saying, I will not put thee to death with the sword. Now therefore hold him not guiltless, for thou art a wise man, and knowest what thou oughtest to do unto him, but his hoar head bring thou down to the grave with blood. So David slept with his fathers and was buried in the city of David. And the days that David reigned over Israel were 40 years. 7 years reigned he in Hebron, and 33 years reigned he in Jerusalem. Then sat Solomon upon the throne of David his father, and his kingdom was established greatly. And Adonijah the son of Haggith came to Bathsheba, the mother of Solomon. And she said, Comest thou peaceably? And he said, Peaceably. He said, Moreover, I have somewhat to say unto thee. And she said, Say on. And he said, Thou knowest that the kingdom was mine, and that all Israel set their faces on me, that I should reign. Howbeit, the kingdom is turned about, and is become my brother's, for it was his from the Lord. And now I ask one petition of thee, deny me not. And she said unto him, Say on. And he said, Speak, I pray thee, unto Solomon the king, for he will not say thee nay, that he give me Abishag the Shunammite to wife. And Bathsheba said, Well, I will speak for thee unto the king. Bathsheba therefore went unto King Solomon to speak unto him for Adonijah. And the king rose up to meet her, and bowed himself unto her, and sat down on his throne, and caused a seat to be set for the king's mother, and she sat on his right hand. Then she said, I desire one small petition of thee. I pray thee, say me not nay. And the king said unto her, Ask on, my mother, for I will not say thee nay. And she said, Let Abishag the Shunammite be given to Adonijah thy brother to wife. And King Solomon answered and said unto his mother, And why dost thou ask Abishag the Shunammite for Adonijah? Ask for him the kingdom also, for he is mine elder brother, even for him, and for Abiathar the priest, and for Joab the son of Zeruiah. Then King Solomon sware by the Lord, saying, God do so to me, and more also, if Adonijah have not spoken this word against his own life. Now therefore, as the Lord liveth, which hath established me, and set me on the throne of David my father, and who hath made me an house as he promised, Adonijah shall be put to death this day. And King Solomon sent by the hand of Benaiah the son of Jehoiada, and he fell upon him that he died. And unto Abiathar the priest said the king, Get thee to Anathoth, unto thine own fields, for thou art worthy of death. But I will not at this time put thee to death, because thou bearest the ark of the Lord God before David my father, and because thou hast been afflicted in all wherein my father was afflicted. So Solomon thrust out Abiathar from being priest unto the Lord, that he might fulfill the word of the Lord which he spake concerning the house of Eli in Shiloh. Then tidings came to Joab, for Joab had turned after Adonijah, though he turned not after Absalom, and Joab fled unto the tabernacle of the Lord, and caught hold on the horns of the altar. And it was told King Solomon that Joab was fled unto the tabernacle of the Lord, and behold, he is by the altar. Then Solomon sent Benaiah the son of Jehoiada, saying, Go fall upon him. And Benaiah came to the tabernacle of the Lord, and said unto him, Thus saith the king, Come forth. And he said, Nay, but I will die here. And Benaiah brought the king word again, saying, Thus said Joab, and thus he answered me. And the king said unto him, Do as he hath said, and fall upon him, and bury him, that thou mayest take away the innocent blood, which Joab shed from me and from the house of my father. And the Lord shall return his blood upon his own head, who fell upon two men more righteous and better than he, and slew them with the sword, my father David not knowing thereof, to wit, Abner the son of Ner, captain of the host of Israel, and Amasa the son of Jether, captain of the host of Judah. Their blood shall therefore return upon the head of Joab, and upon the head of his seed forever. But upon David, and upon his seed, and upon his house, and upon his throne, shall there be peace forever from the Lord. So Benaiah the son of Jehoiada went up, and fell upon him, and slew him, and he was buried in his own house in the wilderness. And the king put Benaiah the son of Jehoiada in his room over the host. And Zadok the priest did the king put in the room of Abiathar. And the king sent and called for Shimei, and said unto him, Build thee an house in Jerusalem, and dwell there, and go not forth thence any whither. For it shall be that on the day thou goest out, and passest over the brook Kidron, thou shalt know for certain that thou shalt surely die, thy blood shall be upon thine own head. And Shimei said unto the king, The saying is good. As my lord the king hath said, so will thy servant do. And Shimei dwelt in Jerusalem many days. And it came to pass at the end of 3 years that two of the servants of Shimei ran away unto Achish, son of Maacah, king of Gath. And they told Shimei, saying, Behold, thy servants be in Gath. And Shimei arose and saddled his ass and went to Gath to Achish to seek his servants. And Shimei went and brought his servants from Gath. And it was told Solomon that Shimei had gone from Jerusalem to Gath and was come again. And the king sent and called for Shimei and said unto him, Did I not make thee to swear by the Lord, and protested unto thee, saying, Know for a certain on the day thou goest out and walkest abroad any whither, that thou shalt surely die? And thou saidst unto me, The word that I have heard is good. Why then hast thou not kept the oath of the Lord, and the commandment that I have charged thee with? The king said moreover to Shimei, Thou knowest all the wickedness which thine heart is privy to, that thou didst to David my father. Therefore the Lord shall return thy wickedness upon thine own head. And King Solomon shall be blessed, and the throne of David shall be established before the Lord for ever. So the king commanded Benaiah the son of Jehoiada, which went out and fell upon him, that he died. And the kingdom was established in the hand of Solomon. And Solomon made affinity with Pharaoh king of Egypt, and took Pharaoh's daughter, and brought her into the city of David, until he had made an end of building his own house, and the house of the Lord, and the wall of Jerusalem round about. Only the people sacrificed in high places, because there was no house built unto the name of the Lord until those days. And Solomon loved the Lord, walking in the statutes of David his father, only he sacrificed and burned incense in high places. And the king went to Gibeon to sacrifice there, for that was the great high place. 1,000 burnt offerings did Solomon offer upon that altar. In Gibeon the Lord appeared to Solomon in a dream by night, and God said, Ask what I shall give thee. And Solomon said, Thou hast showed unto thy servant David my father great mercy, according as he walked before thee in truth, and in righteousness, and in uprightness of heart with thee. And thou hast kept for him this great kindness, that thou hast given him a son to sit on his throne, as it is this day. And now, O Lord my God, thou hast made thy servant king instead of David my father, and I am but a little child. I know not how to go out or come in. And thy servant is in the midst of thy people, which thou hast chosen, a great people that cannot be numbered nor counted for multitude. Give therefore thy servant an understanding heart to judge thy people, that I may discern between good and bad. For who is able to judge this thy so great a people? And the speech pleased the Lord, that Solomon had asked this thing. And God said unto him, Because thou hast asked this thing, and hast not asked for thyself long life, neither hast asked riches for thyself, nor hast asked the life of thine enemies, but hast asked for thyself understanding to discern judgment, behold, I have done according to thy words. Lo, I have given thee a wise and an understanding heart, so that there was none like thee before thee, neither after thee shall any arise like unto thee. And I have also given thee that which thou hast not asked, both riches and honor, so that there shall not be any among the kings like unto thee all thy days. And if thou wilt walk in my ways, to keep my statutes and my commandments, as thy father David did walk, then I will lengthen thy days. And Solomon awoke, and behold, it was a dream. And he came to Jerusalem and stood before the ark of the covenant of the Lord, and offered up burnt offerings, and offered peace offerings, and made a feast to all his servants. Then came there two women that were harlots unto the king, and stood before him. And the one woman said, O my lord, I and this woman dwell in one house, and I was delivered of a child with her in the house. And it came to pass the third day, after that I was delivered, that this woman was delivered also, and we were together. There was no stranger with us in the house, save we two in the house. And this woman's child died in the night, because she overlaid it. And she arose at midnight, and took my son from beside me, while thine handmaid slept, and laid it in her bosom, and laid her dead child in my bosom. And when I rose in the morning to give my child suck, behold, it was dead. But when I had considered it in the morning, behold, it was not my son which I did bear. And the other woman said, Nay, but the living is my son, and the dead is thy son. And this said, No, but the dead is thy son, and the living is my son. Thus they spake before the king. Then said the king, The one saith, This is my son that liveth, and thy son is the dead. And the other saith, Nay, but thy son is the dead, and my son is the living. And the king said, Bring me a sword. And they brought a sword before the king. And the king said, Divide the living child in two, and give half to the one, and half to the other. Then spake the woman whose the living child was unto the king, for her bowels yearned upon her son. And she said, O my lord, give her the living child, and in no wise slay it. But the other said, Let it neither be mine nor thine, but divide it. Then the king answered and said, Give her the living child, and in no wise slay it. She is the mother thereof. And all Israel heard of the judgment which the king had judged, and they feared the king, for they saw that the wisdom of God was in him to do judgment. So King Solomon was king over all Israel. And these were the princes which he had: Azariah the son of Zadok the priest, Eliehoref, and Ahiah the sons of Shisha, scribes, Jehoshaphat the son of Ahilud, the recorder. And Benaiah the son of Jehoiada was over the host, and Zadok and Abiathar were the priests. And Azariah the son of Nathan was over the officers, and Zabud the son of Nathan was principal officer and the king's friend. And Ahishar was over the household, and Adoniram, the son of Abda, was over the tribute. And Solomon had 12 officers over all Israel, which provided victuals for the king and his household, each man his month in a year made provision. And these are their names: the son of Hur in Mount Ephraim, the son of Dekar in Machaz, and Sheol-Bim and Beth-Shemesh, and Elon-Beth-Hanan. The son of Hesed in Aruboth, to him pertained Soko and all the land of Hefer. The son of Amminadab in all the region of Dor, which had Taphath, the daughter of Solomon, to wife. Baana, the son of Ahilud, to him pertained Taanach and Megiddo and all Beth-Shean, which is by Zartana, between Jezreel, from Beth-Shean to Abel-Mehola, even unto the place that is beyond Jokneam. The son of Geber in Ramoth-Gilead, to him pertained the towns of Jair, the son of Manasseh, which are in Gilead. To him also pertained the region of Argob, which is in Bashan, 70 great cities with walls and brazen bars. Ahinadab, the son of Iddo, had Mahanaim. Ahimeaz was in Naphtali. He also took Basmath, the daughter of Solomon, to wife. But Baanah, the son of Hushai, was in Asher and in Eloth. Jehoshaphat, the son of Paruah, in Issachar. Shimei, the son of Elah, in Benjamin. Geber, the son of Uri, was in the country of Gilead, in the country of Sihon, king of the Amorites, and of Og, king of Bashan, and he was the only officer which was in the land. Judah and Israel were many, as the sand which is by the sea in multitude, eating and drinking and making merry. And Solomon reigned over all kingdoms, from the river unto the land of the Philistines, and unto the border of Egypt. They brought presents and served Solomon all the days of his life. And Solomon's provision for one day was 30 measures of fine flour and 70 measures of meal, 10 fat oxen and 20 oxen out of the pastures, and 100 sheep, beside harts and roebucks and fallow deer and fatted fowl. For he had dominion over all the region on this side the river, from Tiphsah even to Azza, over all the kings on this side the river, and he had peace on all sides round about him. And Judah and Israel dwelt safely, every man under his vine and under his fig tree, from Dan even to Beersheba, all the days of Solomon. And Solomon had 40,000 stalls of horses for his chariots and 12,000 horsemen. And those officers provided victual for King Solomon and for all that came unto King Solomon's table, every man in his month. They lacked nothing. Barley also and straw for the horses and dromedaries brought they unto the place where the officers were, every man according to his charge. And God gave Solomon wisdom and understanding exceeding much, and largeness of heart, even as the sand that is on the seashore. And Solomon's wisdom excelled the wisdom of all the children of the east country, and all the wisdom of Egypt. For he was wiser than all men, than Ethan the Ezrahite, and Heman, and Chalcol, and Darda, the sons of Mahol, and his fame was in all nations round about. And he spake 3,000 proverbs, and his songs were 1,005. And he spake of trees, from the cedar tree that is in Lebanon, even unto the hyssop that springeth out of the wall. He spake also of beasts, and of fowl, and of creeping things, and of fishes. And there came of all people to hear the wisdom of Solomon, from all kings of the earth, which had heard of his wisdom.
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1: Well, life in this fallen world is complex. We live with insecurities and anxieties and with questions, unanswered questions about our relationships, marriage, parenting, ministry, and of course, questions about God Himself and His ways. Well, today we set out to try and answer one of your questions on Ask Pastor John, a weekday feature from Desiring God here on Family Radio. Listeners send me questions, I find the best ones, and put them to longtime pastor and author John Piper. And together we open our Bibles for answers. I'm your host, Tony Ranke, with today's question. Well, we've talked a lot about Bible study principles on the podcast. Arcing, specifically, the practice of breaking down a paragraph in the Bible to its individual statements, its propositions, to determine how those propositions relate to one another logically, so that we can then see for ourselves the main point of a text. Arcing is a powerful way to employ discourse analysis. We talked about this back in APJ 1056, if you want more there. But in that episode, you only used examples from Paul's epistles, Pastor John, and I think the epistles are rather intuitive for arcing. But Nicholas in Ontario, Canada, who is, I think he's a pastor, writes in to ask about narrative texts. Hello, Pastor John. Thank you for your tireless work on this podcast. It is such a blessing to have these concise and thoughtful responses to the perennial questions of life. I am currently listening on Audible to your book, Reading the Bible Supernaturally. It has been such a wonderful refresher on why to read the Bible and how to focus my reading and study for personal devotion and sermon prep. Thank you. My question is regarding narratives. You make the point that your revolution in reading came when you discovered that the Bible's authors were making arguments and that tracing those arguments well was key to understanding the author and thus God's intention in the Word.
2: Mm-hmm.
1: I see how this applies to the epistles of the New Testament and even the wisdom literature, but what about narratives? My church is currently preaching through Luke, and while there is indeed structure, how do you arc out a narrative? Are there different keys you look for? Are there specific transitions, markers, or triggers you're looking for in the narrative text? Pastor John, what would you say?
2: Well, let me see if I can get everybody up to speed with what he's asking. I put a huge emphasis on following an author's train of thought in order to find his true intention. And I do believe that the most fundamental goal of reading is to discover the author's intention, what he wants to communicate. Now, there may be other good effects of reading besides that discovery. You might just find entertainment, for example, but without pursuing this foundational effect of finding an author's intention, we're being discourteous and we're treating authors the way we don't like to be treated when we try to communicate something and somebody says, I don't really care what you're trying to communicate. I'm going to take your words to mean this or that. And in the process, we're going to lose a great opportunity for growing. If we don't care about finding what another person has discovered in reality, and we just want to read our own ideas in, we're not going to grow. And 2 Peter 3:18 says, grow in the knowledge and the grace of the Lord Jesus. So I argue that one essential means of pursuing that goal of finding an author's intention and growing in knowledge and grace is to carefully trace an author's argument. And by argument, I don't mean quarrel. I know that sometimes people use the word argument differently than I do.
1: Yeah.
2: I mean a sequence of thought that builds from foundations to conclusions. For example, Romans 1:15 to 17 goes like this. I am eager to preach the gospel to you who are in Rome because... There's going to be three of these becauses. Listen now. I am eager to preach the gospel to you who are in Rome because I am not ashamed of the gospel, because it is the power of God unto salvation for everyone who believes, because in it the righteousness of God is revealed from faith to faith. I read my Bible for 2 decades before I discovered that's the way Paul wrote. So there are four statements here, right? Massively important statements. And my point is, you can't understand Paul's intention, what he's trying to communicate, unless you understand the logical relationships between those four statements. And Paul signals loud and clear those relationships by using the word because three times. He's building an argument from foundations to conclusions. Now, Nicholas's question is how that detailed, rigorous focus on the logical relationships between particular statements relates to the interpretation of big sections of narrative in the Bible or story in the Bible. And he could expand it out and say, how does it relate to poetry and parable and so on? Events that are woven together in a certain way. That's what I mean by narrative. Should we seek the author's intention in the same way? And my answer is, in principle, yes. But in the details of how the author signals his intention, we're going to have to watch for other things than simply one proposition following another proposition with a logical connector in between. Stories don't work like that. But biblical authors write stories for a reason. They are trying to communicate something to us. They want us to find it. One of Jesus' main criticisms, I remember when I wrote that book he referred to, I was just blown away by this. I saw this really for the first time. One of Jesus' main criticisms of the Pharisees was that he said they didn't know how to read. I mean, it must have absolutely galled them.
3: Yeah.
2: I mean, they were the readers, yep. Right?
3: Yep.
2: Over and over he says, have you not read? Have you not read? Matthew 12:3, Matthew 19:4, Matthew 22:31. Have you not read? And they're scratching their heads and saying, that's all we do is read. Of course they read. So what does he mean? He means you are reading and not reading. You are seeing and not seeing. In other words, there are real intentions that the inspired authors, in this case, the Old Testament authors that the Pharisees read every day, those authors have real intentions to communicate, whether through careful sentence-by-sentence exposition or whether through poetry or whether through narrative, and those Pharisees weren't seeing it at all. That's what Jesus was upset about. So yes, we should look for an author's intention in all writing that's worth its salt. And yes, we should look for whatever clues the author gives us, and all good authors do give clues to help us find what he's trying to communicate. Those clues with regard to narrative might be repetitions or the order of events or what the dialogues actually say or the effects of certain events or actual inserted interpretive comments by the author, etc. So let me just give a few illustrations from one of the best stories in the Old Testament. So I'm thinking of Joseph now, Genesis chapter 37 to 50. Some regard this as one of the best short stories that's ever been written, if you want to put it in those categories. It's an absolutely riveting story, and you wonder, what in the world is going on here? Where is this going, this story? 14 whole chapters about Joseph's dreams, the hatred of his brothers, their selling him into slavery, his fall further and further into misery as Potiphar's wife lies about him, and then he goes to prison, and he's forgotten in prison, and then he becomes the second-ranked ruler in Egypt, and the people of God are saved from starvation in the famine, and the line of the Messiah is preserved. Oh, that's what was going on. And there are numerous layers of intentions in this writing. I want to get it out of people's minds that when you read a narrative, get the big picture, get the one big point. Well, yes, by all means, get the one big point. It may govern all the others, but there are a lot of little points that authors make along the way. So let's start with the big picture of this story. Moses doesn't leave us. I think Moses wrote this book, Genesis. Moses does not leave us wondering about the big overarching intention of the story. He fills us in with a couple of very clear, pointed, summary statements of what he's been talking about. For example, Joseph says in chapter 45, verse 7, God sent me, he sent me to Egypt before you to preserve you a remnant and to keep alive for you many survivors. So it was not you who sent me here, even though you sold me into slavery, but God. He has made me a father to Pharaoh and lord of all his house and ruler over the land of Egypt. In other words, all these apparently human events that we've been reading about for 14 chapters, all, even the sinful ones, were in the control of the sovereign God who is sending his emissary through sinful actions down to Egypt to save his people. That's crazy. That's wonderful. That's almost the meaning of the Bible in parable. And then Genesis 50, verse 20, Joseph says to his brothers, as for you, you meant evil against me, but God meant it for good to bring it about that many people should be kept alive. I think when you read that, you almost have to go back and reread the story because now you get it. Now you say, oh, that's where it was all going. And you can reread the story and say with that clue in your mind, oh, this meant that and this was going here. And you see God's hand more immediately. So the big point is human sinfulness of God's people, or human sinfulness against God's people, not only does not thwart his saving plans, they advance his saving plans. They are part of the plans of God to save his people and finally his Messiah and bring him into the world through that line. So that's the big picture. And he clues us in with hints all along the way and with that big explanatory statement at the end. But there are other clues of meaning and layers of meaning besides the big interpretive statement at the end. Along the way, Moses mingles worsening circumstances with encouraging words. Joseph is thrown into the pit. He's sold as a slave. He's far from home in Egypt. He's lied about by Potiphar's wife. He's forgotten in prison. Down, down, down, down. You can graph this story, and it corresponds to many of your lives. I've done this for our people. I graph it and say, where are you on this horribly descending graph of miserable circumstances in your life? And he comes to the end, and then he seems to be forgotten by God. What in the world is supposed to sound that way? But along the way, he says things like, Moses says, the Lord was with him, and the Lord caused all that he did to succeed in his hands. Or again, the Lord was with Joseph and showed him steadfast love and gave him favor in the sight of the keeper of the prison. So we get these hints along the way that even though things are getting worse for Joseph, it's not because of his sinfulness. He's not bringing this on himself. It's not because he's been abandoned by God, but because God's hidden purpose. And as we read, we want to know, what's the purpose? What's the purpose? God, you say you're for him. You don't look like you're for him. One more illustration of how the author gets across his intention. And this is one of the perplexing things to me in the whole story. Chapter 38 totally, it seems, interrupts the flow of this story. All right, the story begins in chapter 37 with the dreams and the selling into slavery in Egypt. And bang, Moses inserts chapter 38 as soon as the big story starts, and it is so extraneous. It tells this bizarre story about Judah, Joseph's older brother, who winds up getting his daughter-in-law pregnant, thinking she's a prostitute. Now, whatever else is going on here, my question is, Moses, why here? I mean, put that chapter before chapter 37. Let the story flow. What's the point of interrupting the narrative with this chapter 38? Well, here's my suggestion, and I would love to know whether it's right or not. Because the very next thing after that horrible immorality of Judah in chapter 38, the very next thing we read about in Joseph's story is his incredible uprightness in sexual relations with Potiphar's wife, who tries to seduce him. And Moses records his words, "How then could I do this great wickedness and sin against God?" So I think the ordering of the narrative with the insertion of Judah's sexual immorality just before Joseph's staggeringly effective and beautiful sexual morality is to underline in bright colors the difference between Judah's unfaithfulness and Joseph's amazing sexual uprightness, which simply goes to show that there can be main points to narratives and lots of sub points to narratives that we should be alert to. So, in answer to Nicholas's question, whether we are reading a tightly argued epistle of Paul or a sweeping narrative across 14 chapters, we're always looking for what the author intends to communicate. And we look for the kinds of clues that he gives us, whether in exposition or in narration, to help us find the intention. And I would just say to Nicholas, the more you read, the more I read with that aim of spotting those tips and pointers that authors give us, the more you're going to see.
1: 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Thank you, Pastor John. 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

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And we have great worth because of Christ. 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It wasn't a fair trade. The Son of God died, rebels live. That's not fair. That's grace.

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One of the most beautiful sentences in the Bible is that Jesus Christ came into the world to save sinners.

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1: 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Oh, sing unto the Lord a new song. Sing unto the Lord, all the earth. Sing unto the Lord, bless his name. 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

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I'm Bob Lapine for Mornings on Family Radio. 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

0: 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When I awake, I am still with you.
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